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Yeah, girl, I'm gon' find you. Yeah, girl, I'm gon' find you. Yeah, even if I gotta search the globe, girl, I'm gon' find you. Girl, I'm gon'. Even if I gotta search the globe, girl, I'm gon' find you.

0: Hey, this is Ken Cosby, the creative genius at Coyote Radio. I interviewed Allison Petty, professor in the Art Department's College of Arts and Letters at CSUSB. And here's what she had to say about how students interested in ceramics can translate their interest into a career through the Art Department's guidance.
1: So we have a lot of success stories with our ceramics program and students locating employment and long-term careers. We do teach different approaches to the medium, so both art making, craft-based work, as well as commercial ceramics. We have many students who graduate and are picking up employment at these commercial factories now.
0: That was Allison Petty, professor in the Art Department College of Arts and Letters at CSUSB, answering how ceramic students can get into a career through our Art Department's instruction. This is Kane Cosper, the creative writer at Coyote Radio, local bands 24/7.

0: 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How? I do it enough, man.
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0: Hey, this is Ken Cosby, the creative genius at Coyote Radio. I interviewed Allison Petty, professor in the art department's College of Arts and Letters at CSUSB, who had this to say about whether art students at CSUSB are often retained in our master's programs after graduating.
1: Students who have achieved their BA and wish to apply for the master's program will submit an application. We only accept 3 to 6 students per year, and we often have 4 or 5 times the amount of applications depending on the year. To be honest, we often encourage our students to apply to master's degree programs elsewhere because it's always good to have multiple influences as an artist. If we think we still have something to offer them, they do get admitted to the program.
0: That was Allison Petty, professor in the art department, College of Arts and Letters at CSUSB, speaking about the competitive master's program at CSUSB and how students are encouraged to apply to other schools for diversity. This is Kane Cosper, creative writer at Coyote Radio, local bands 24/7.

0: Hey, it's Ken Cosper, creative writer at Coyote Radio. I asked Allison Petty, professor in the art department's College of Arts and Letters at CSUSB, if any studio art majors get their art featured in our school's campus museum.
1: We do have an end of the year exhibition, and we bring in a guest juror, and the juror will go and select the best artworks that they believe should be shown in the museum. So it is definitely an honor to have your artwork accepted. It's really all about the quality of the art.
0: And that was Allison Petty, professor in the Art Department College of Arts and Letters at CSUSB, talking about how students can get their art displayed in our school's museum. I'm Ken Cosper from Coyote Radio, local bands 24/7.

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1: I feel like all this time to myself hasn't made me better. It's made me worse. 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

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The Chronicle can help you make up your mind with its many different sections covering subjects like hard-hitting news, local art festivals, movies, video games, sports, and a whole lot more. 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

0: Tal vez te has preguntado, ¿qué voy a hacer después de que me gradúe de la universidad? 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

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The hours are as following: Monday and Tuesday from 10 to 5, Wednesday and Thursday from 10 to 6, and Saturday from 11 to 3. The museum is located at the Visual Arts Center on campus. 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

0: then I started in last place. But through my constant hustles, I kept up a steady pace. I embraced the struggles that had been put before me. There's no bonds that can trap me, there's no bonds that can hold me. I rise like the phoenix from the ash until the struggles of today's are reminiscence of my past. Why cry, search for a better solution? Think positive and no answer the confusion. Nothing's gonna stop me. I'm seeing tunnel vision till the finish line's in front of me. Best believe it.
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The weather is so beautiful here in Southern California, and it's the perfect time to get out and enjoy the great outdoors. 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
1: 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The Glen is just steps away from campus, right across the street on North Park Boulevard. 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

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Well, the FAL Library has you covered. Simply reserve a room and let the studying begin. Do you need specific research on a given topic? Well, look no further. The library has an amazing specialized database tool just waiting to be utilized. These are just a couple of the many resources available at the FAL Library. Be sure to visit the FAL Library webpage for further information so you never miss out. 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
1: Welcome back, Coyotes. So glad to see you back here for the new fall semester. This is your parking director, Grace Munyeri, here to share some few tips on how you can get around here on campus. First, make sure you have your parking permit if you're bringing your vehicle. 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

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Our very own women's volleyball team will take on Cal Poly Humboldt in an exciting match. Before the game, be sure to stop by Cody Radio's table for a chance to win fun prizes brought to you by Baker's Drive-Thru. 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

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This exciting workshop is for beginners, so previous experience in 3D printing is not necessary. Attendees will receive a hands-on introduction to using 3D models to print physical objects. Registration for the workshop can be found on the FAL Library website at the workshop's link. 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

0: 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I conversate with the serpent, he cry my service. 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

Hello, my name is Stephen Griffin. I'm the Chief of Police here at California State University Police Department. 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

0: 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And here's what he had to say to the community.
1: I wanted to thank the CSUSB community for the warm welcome and for embracing me as a member of the Coyote community as your new Chief of Police for University Police Department. I bring 30 years of law enforcement experience to CSUSB, including 18 years at the Montclair Police Department. Throughout my career, I have had the privilege of leading police departments in K-12, community college, and university settings. 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I believe trust is built on visibility, communication, and accountability and service. 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Thank you for the opportunity and privilege to serve you all. And our motto here at UPD is campus safety through service. Thank you.
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you knew. But I can tell that you don't because of what you do. 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Yeah. 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And I ask myself, why though? 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

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Talk to you soon.

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all these beautiful girls, but I don't think that they saw me. I saw the sun in the sky, but then the nighttime came. I see music in colors, vibrant guitar strings. I saw this art museum, it had gold-plated frames. I see smiles on faces, I try not to see pain. I seen Hollywood streets, and all they saw was cocaine. I see a shifting paradigm, that means peace and love. I see meditation coming, so we'll be free as dove. This whole world's full of beauty, this whole world's full of love. This whole world is like a movie, this is your world on drugs. This whole world's full of beauty, this whole world's full of love. This whole world is like a movie.

0: an angel in a sundress. 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
1: 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Here's a new one. 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

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Everyone around you be on the same thing. I stepped out the box and loving music's what I bring. 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

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Getting around campus has never been easier. Scooters and electric bikes are fast, convenient, and fun. But with that convenience comes responsibilities. Always wear a helmet. 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Scooters and e-bikes are not permitted inside buildings. Always dismount before entering any campus facility. Be sure also to pay attention to any posted signs and signals. And do not forget, pedestrians always come first. Stick to designated paths. No riding devices on pedestrian pathways such as Coyote Walk. Instead, walk your device. Stay alert at all times. Keep your eyes up. Avoid distractions and ride at a safe speed for your surroundings. Remember, ride smart, ride safe, and be a great campus neighbor.

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The digital software and equipment to produce this recorded promo by me, Summer Medina, was funded by the VETI grant. 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

0: I'm Kane Cosby from Coyote Radio, and I met up with Allison Petty, professor in the Art Department, College of Arts and Letters at CSUSB. This is what she had to tell me about internship opportunities for visual studies students.
1: We have a wonderful internship program in visual studies. CAB is a program where placing visual studies students out in the community teaching art to various interest groups, Girls and Boys Club. And then we also have the Prison Arts Collective program where students go into our prisons and teach art.
0: That was Allison Petty, professor in the Art Department, College of Arts and Letters at CSUSB, giving some examples of internship opportunities for visual studies students. I'm Ken Cosper from Coyote Radio, local bands 24/7.

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They offer in-person services on Tuesdays and Thursdays in the Student Union South, 112. Ask about their virtual services. 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

0: Hey, this is Ken Cosby, the creative genius at Coyote Radio. I interviewed Allison Petty, professor in the art department's College of Arts and Letters at CSUSB, who had this to say about whether art students at CSUSB are often retained in our master's programs after graduating.
1: Students who have achieved their BA and wish to apply for the master's program will submit an application. We only accept 3 to 6 students per year, and we often have 4 or 5 times the amount of applications depending on the year. To be honest, we often encourage our students to apply to master's degree programs elsewhere because it's always good to have multiple influences as an artist. If we think we still have something to offer them, they do get admitted to the program.
0: That was Allison Petty, professor in the art department, College of Arts and Letters at CSUSB, speaking about the competitive master's program at CSUSB and how students are encouraged to apply to other schools for diversity. This is Kane Cosper, creative writer at Coyote Radio, local bands 24/7.

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1: 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The Glen is just steps away from campus, right across the street on North Park Boulevard. 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

0: Hey, it's Ken Cosper, creative writer at Coyote Radio. I asked Allison Petty, professor in the Art Department's College of Arts and Letters at CSUSB, if any studio art majors get their art featured in our school's campus museum.
1: We do have an end of the year exhibition, and we bring in a guest juror, and the juror will go and select the best artworks that they believe should be shown in the museum. So it is definitely an honor to have your artwork accepted. It's really all about the quality of the art.
0: And that was Allison Petty, professor in the Art Department College of Arts and Letters at CSUSB, talking about how students can get their art displayed in our school's museum. I'm Ken Cosper from Coyote Radio, local bands 24/7.

for over 40 years. The Coyote Chronicle has been informing the Cal State community of important news and information that directly affects our campus. The Coyote Chronicle has been honored by the California College Media Association and is one of the most respected campus newspapers in the state. Every week, the Chronicle gets to the bottom of issues that affect our world, our society, and our lifestyle, and no one covers the concerns of this campus more thoroughly. No one. That's true. Whether the issue is a struggling worldwide economy, our championship-winning athletic teams, or the best new CD on the market. The best part of the Coyote Chronicle? 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

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Some of those resources include Coyote One Card support, ITS technology lending, software, and much more. The Information Technology Services webpage offers information regarding frequently asked questions to help navigate common concerns. ITS is located in PL1109 and open Monday to Saturday from 8 a.m. to 5 p.m. Further information regarding the Information Technology Services can be found on their webpage. 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

0: 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This is Coyote Radio streaming live from the campus of California State University of San Bernardino. 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

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The hours are as following: Monday and Tuesday from 10 to 5, Wednesday and Thursday from 10 to 6, and Saturday from 11 to 3. The museum is located at the Visual Arts Center on campus. 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

I'll just hang back from the rest. Cause I can never leave you far behind. Did you know last night I drove 2 hours just to end up back where I left?

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I found this new place a little too surreal, and I could see my own mother's tears in the way this woman grabbed her chair.

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Have a group project and nowhere to work? Well, the Pfau Library has you covered. Simply reserve a room and let the studying begin. Do you need specific research on a given topic? Well, look no further. The library has an amazing specialized database tool just waiting to be utilized. These are just a couple of the many resources available at the Pfau Library. Be sure to visit the Pfau Library webpage for further information so you never miss out. 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

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Well, the FAL Library has you covered. 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Do you need specific research on a given topic? Well, look no further. The library has an amazing specialized database tool just waiting to be utilized. 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Be sure to visit the FAL Library webpage for further information so you never miss out. 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
2: Welcome back, Coyotes. So glad to see you back here for the new fall semester. 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
1: 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Please do not use your electric scooter or electric bike in buildings. 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Let's ensure that we are riding safely. Let's move in the speed of pedestrians. And when we are on the Coyote Walk, let us not ride our devices, but instead walk those devices, as this is a heavily pedestrian congested pathway. Let's remember, everybody needs to be safe on campus. So whenever you're on your scooter, ride safe and be safe.
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0: Thanks for joining us. This is Education Insight, and I'm Lacey Kendall. Over the past several months, most Americans have watched scenes on national television of protests taking place across the country. Much of that attention has focused on immigration enforcement actions by ICE and how those actions are affecting communities. In some places, those protests have also reached school campuses. Across several cities, high school students have organized walkouts, leaving class to march to city halls, public landmarks, and government buildings to express their concerns about immigration enforcement in their own communities. School districts have responded in various ways. Some warned students that they could face discipline. Others reminded families about attendance policies and discouraged participation. But in California's Coachella Valley, district leaders chose a different approach. Rather than trying to stop the walkout or encourage it, the district focused on one priority: student safety. One student explained that those student fears were palpable.
1: When the students were able to give their speeches, we could hear it in their voices. They were nervous and they were scared, but they did it either ways because they wanted to be heard.
0: Our guest today says that when young people feel strongly enough about something to raise their voices, schools have an important responsibility to make sure that expression happens safely and respectfully. Dr. Francis Esparza is the superintendent of the Coachella Valley Unified School District. With nearly 30 years of experience as an educator and educational leader, she now leads a district serving thousands of students across Southern California. When students organized a recent march to the football stadium and to City Hall in response to immigration enforcement activity, their superintendent chose to walk alongside them. Dr. Esparza, thanks for joining us on Education Insight.
2: Thank you.
0: When you first learned that students in your district were planning a walkout in response to ICE-related activity, what were your immediate thoughts as the superintendent?
2: My immediate thoughts were around safety. I understood the politics behind it and what our students wanted to do, but I needed to make sure as the superintendent of the district that I had the utmost safety for all of them in this endeavor.
0: Student voice is a powerful part of civic engagement. How do you balance honoring these students' right to express themselves with district policies that are around attendance and instructional time and the importance of all of that?
2: So we attempt to ensure that our students are being a part of civic engagement, and we understand that there are district policies around attendance and instructional time. So it does feed into the instructional time in regards to attendance. During the ICE-related walkouts, we made sure that we put information out there to ensure that students could stay in school and have a voice in school. And if those that chose to leave, that we identified who they were and that we communicated with their parents as well to ensure that they were going to be able to be a part of the walkout.
0: Yeah, I'm anxious to hear what the parents had to say, but we'll get to that in just a moment. You chose to actually be present and walk alongside students during the march to City Hall. Can you explain how that decision came about and what factors you were considering in determining your role in the event that day?
2: Because we had already arranged for there to be a walk-in at every high school, I wanted to see how many students actually wanted to participate. So I showed up to our flagship high school that was advertising the walkout. I showed up early, and when I saw the amount of students that were going to participate in the walkout, I knew that I needed to be that safety buffer for them. Myself and our safety and security team, also our student support services team, and all our directors in the district had met the evening prior to talk about if we should get over 100 students or 200 students, all hands were on deck, and I would lead this. And so that's how that happened.
0: How many students did show up?
2: From the flagship high school, we had a little over 300, and as we walked, because it was several miles from the flagship high school, other schools started to participate, and there were some schools that were so far that we provided buses. All this was pre-planned, and we made sure that our students weren't going to walk, you know, 15 miles or 20 miles, so we had buses ready for those that were far, because our district is 1,200 square miles. Mm. It's double the size of LA Unified, and so we don't have as many schools, of course, yeah, but we do have that footage. And so what happened was that several schools started hearing that students were finding out that their brothers and sisters and cousins and friends and neighbors were starting to walk out, and that basically the district was supporting the walkout. And the students that ended up at City Hall, the count was around 1,800 students.
0: If you just joined us, you're listening to Education Insight. Our guest is Dr. Francis Esparza, the superintendent of Coachella Valley Unified School District. So, Dr. Esparza, how do you prepare school leaders and staff for moments like this? I know that we haven't had walkouts to this degree in the U.S. in many decades. So when events outside of the class begin affecting students emotionally and socially inside the classroom, how do you prepare the folks that are the wraparound there at their campus?
2: So I think it started way back when I was a kid, and my family was a part of the walkouts in the 60s, and hearing those stories and reading those books and watching those movies and going to a junior college where my professors were part of the leaders of those walkouts, I think really made me consider ensuring that the students were going to voice their opinions, but that they were going to do it in a respectful manner and they were going to be safe. I've seen movies where, you know, Roosevelt High School and Garfield High School and Lincoln High School and Wilson High School in LA, they were hitting the students. They were, you know, using fire extinguishers, hosing them down. I didn't want anything like that to happen. I didn't think it would get to that point, but I needed to make sure. And so I felt the need to work with my staff. Again, coming up to the night before, we had already had several conversations with leadership staff, which the principals, directors, coordinators in the district. And then that night before, everybody talked and met around hands on deck and who was going to be where, who was going to be at what school, how many vehicles were going to be needed, how many buses were going to be needed just in case, how many drivers for those buses, because our drivers, they don't tend to, you know, different things that just happen automatically. It's everything's on schedule here in a school district for pickup and drop off. So how many bus drivers were we going to need? How many safety officers, ensuring that we were in communication with our Riverside County Sheriff Thermal Station, which is right down the street, and getting their support as well. And ensuring that every 20 to 25 students had an adult present with them. Mm. So I was at the front of the line, and for those 1,900 that ended up, 1,800, 1,900 that ended up at City Hall, that's how many adults we had present there, and made sure that we walked safely through the schools. We had stop signs, we had whistles, and we wanted to make sure that we weren't in the way of traffic either.
0: For families who may have felt anxious about their child participating in this, what message did you want them to hear from the district?
2: So the message we wanted them to hear from the district is that safety's first. We understand that our students wanted to, you know, voice themselves on what was happening. So that is the reason why we ensured that parents knew that we had activities in school. We had open mic, we had art competitions, we had a letter writing session to our president, and several other events in school. But if they did want to walk, they weren't going to walk alone. There was going to be adult presence, and they were going to ensure the utmost safety, and it wasn't going to be a disrespectful walk where people are, you know, cursing or chanting negative things. It was in support of humanity.
0: Doctor, it sounds like parents were not encouraging their students to participate, but they were supporting them in their choices. Did you get the feeling that was true?
2: Yes, I felt like parents were supporting. We did have several parents join us throughout the walk, and they stopped, and they're the ones who gave us whistles. They're the ones who were handing out water. Although we did have water and snacks, they were bringing snacks to the students. They were making sure that everything was okay. There were some parents, I was informed that there were some parents who were upset because their children participated without their permission, and those were the parents that administration had to have a conversation with in regards to their attendance. But for the most part, 99% of our students that participated, their families knew that they were safe. And that it wasn't going to be just, you know, I'm gonna take this opportunity to ditch school. Right after we were at the city and they were able to talk and identify, you know, the names of all of those who have been housed in ICE facilities or who have passed in the custody of ICE. And they made some comments and how, you know, they really want that respect for the community, that respect for humanity. We had buses ready to take them back. So nobody walked back. We had buses ready to pick up the students and take them back because it was right at the time of the middle of the day when they would either have had lunch or about to start lunch. So we extended lunch for them to be able to get back to their school and have something to eat.
0: So obviously you and your team learned a lot from this moment. How do schools create space for students to process this kind of fear and uncertainty that they were expressing to you and to their teachers and still maintain that safe, respectful learning environment? After this experience, what would you like other schools to hear?
2: Just to allow for those student voices, what we also have here in Coachella Valley Unified School District is our student trustees. We have one that represents every high school, and I meet with them every other week. And what happens is that

0: from our administrators. So it really helps us to work and to collaborate with our students.
1: What made me want to participate in the walkout was seeing how our community was being treated, how our own parents were, because of immigration enforcement by the U.S. ICE. Many students felt like our voices weren't being heard. We were there that day for our community and our parents who couldn't be. When students started talking about organizing a walkout, I knew I wanted to be a part of it. It felt important to stand up and show support for our community. I actually didn't struggle with the decision to walk out. I knew it was something that I wanted to be a part of. I wanted to support the students and families in our community and show that we care about what is happening. And us as students who were able to say something, say our piece about everything that was going on, we wanted to be that voice for those who were afraid. The walkout was completely student-led from the beginning. Students made posters, spread the word, and organized everything. When it started, students walked around campus here actually first, and eventually gathered at the football field. That's where we all ended. Even some teachers joined and supported us. At the end, when we all came together at the field, students gave speeches about how they really felt about everything.
2: That's Eileen, a high school student who participated in the recent walkouts. And we'll hear more from her and from our guest, Dr. Frances Esparza, in just a moment. This is Education Insight.
1: I was very surprised by how many students participated. The entire football stadium was filled with students. It really showed how many people cared about the issue and wanted to speak out. The overall atmosphere during the walkout personally felt empowering. We did feel nervous. This walkout was the first time something ever like that happened. And when we were all gathered at the football field, when the students were able to give their speeches, we could hear it in their voices. They were nervous and they were scared, but they did it either ways because they wanted to be heard. I think it was important for students to make their voices heard because students are often the last to be informed of certain events, policies, or rules, and end up being the most affected by them. We're often overlooked. People see students just as students, but we're just as important as everyone else. I wish adults would better understand that we do want to be involved. Personally, serving as a student trustee and sitting alongside the Board of Education, I've come to see and hear firsthand about the issues impacting our community. And even I, as a student, want to help advocate. I want students to feel empowered to do the same. This experience did change how I see my role in my own community, because now I know that our voices can be heard, that my voice can be heard. And what I saw in the walkout was that we are not alone. Looking back and remembering that day, I'm most proud of how everyone came together. Normally at a school, people stay in their own groups and with their own friends, but that day it felt like we were all one community. Students were cheering for each other and giving speeches about how they felt. It was very powerful to see everyone supporting one another.
2: Welcome back to Education Insight. Our guest today is Dr. Frances Esparza. She's the superintendent of the Coachella Valley Unified School District. We're talking about the recent student walkouts protesting immigration enforcement and how her district chose to neither encourage nor discourage protests, but to support the students' choice while keeping safety the top priority. You mentioned the red cards. For those listening who may not know or be familiar with those little red cards, could you explain the purpose of them?
0: So the purpose of the red cards really is to identify the rights that you have as a citizen here in the United States and what an officer or a federal agent can and can't do. It also has a number that you could call for any type of support in case you are being harassed by ICE or any other federal agency.
2: Dr. Esparza, in your view, what is the role or responsibility of schools when events in the outside world

0: world, outside of their classroom, begin impacting students emotionally and socially inside of the classrooms?
1: Well, first, public education should provide students with, you know, accurate, balanced, and age-appropriate information for moments like that, especially when there's national tension or uncertainty. So we don't want to spread misinformation. So we want to make sure that we inform our students, that we're having conversations with our students, that we provide them opportunities, you know, for critical thinking, media literacy, and for factual understanding. It's important. And I think that we're doing a great job here in Coachella doing that.
0: You mentioned early on that in other districts, students were met with resistance. And we know now that some campuses reminded families about the importance of attendance policies, and they discouraged these walkouts. So how do you approach maintaining that important structure while also acknowledging students' concerns?
1: So we did the same thing in regards to attendance, and we didn't encourage the walkout. It was the morning of that we knew we needed to have all hands on deck. So I want to make that clear. This was not something that I encouraged or anyone from my staff encouraged. We just knew that this was going to happen, and we needed to make sure that we were present to ensure the safety of our students as they wanted to voice. And like I said, from my upbringing and from the stories from my family, from my aunts and my uncles and other relatives and movies and books that I've read and professors that I've had, I didn't want that to happen to my students. And so you never know. It was so peaceful. It was amazing. It was a peaceful walk that we had. But you never know in this climate what's going to happen. Sure. I'm from Los Angeles, so I go back there a lot. So it's sometimes very, very different just 100 miles away.
0: If you just joined us, this is Education Insight. Was there anything you saw in your students during that march that surprised you or stood out to you?
1: I was surprised in the respectful discourse. I was surprised in them encouraging each other. I was surprised in the engagement. It wasn't just a bunch of teenagers trying to ditch. It was created with purpose and sacrifice, and I truly appreciated that from my students.
0: After an event like this, what kinds of conversations or reflections took place with these students in the classroom? And what do you believe students may have taken away from that experience that makes it particularly unique or important?
1: I think they took away that the adults in the district respect them, that they not only have a voice, but they know that they're being heard. And I saw this with the next walkout, because there was supposed to be another walkout, and they chose not to walk out anymore. They chose to stay in. They chose to participate in the different activities, like I mentioned, open mic, writing letters to their president about their discontent and things of that nature. So it totally flipped the switch. We didn't have students who were angry, where I saw in the media and other districts where they're jumping the fences and, you know, they're doing these things that their parents, I'm sure, are not allowing. Here, we did it. We did it with, again, respect. And we made sure that everybody was safe and that everyone was heard. And at the end of the day, I think that's what our students appreciated most about our leadership, is that we respected listening to them and allowing them to voice themselves and participate in this walkout.
0: Looking ahead, what lessons would you say this moment has taught you personally about leadership, community trust, and the responsibility that schools have during times of heightened emotion? What would you say?
1: I would say that every school district needs leadership that is open to building that trust, to having those open lines of communication with their students and continue to be responsible in ensuring that, you know, you offer alternative ways for them to voice themselves, their opinions. And, you know, during heightened emotions, of course, when I was walking, I was at the front of the line and the students had their signs. We were getting cars honking at us. We were getting parents saying, thank you, thank you, thank you for walking them. Telling other staff as well, thank you for being there. Thank you for keeping them safe. And so I think that was a way for the community to trust even our district more.
0: And that is Dr. Francis Esparza, Superintendent of Coachella Valley Unified School District, discussing the recent student walkouts protesting ICE and how her district supported students' choice to protest, but focused first on student safety. Dr. Esparza, thank you for taking our call and speaking with us today. We appreciate your time.
1: Thank you.
0: Just weeks ago, at Beaver Area Middle School in Beaver, Pennsylvania, the lost and found closet had a familiar problem. It was overflowing. Hoodies, jackets, lunch boxes, water bottles, the occasional lonely mitten, all patiently waiting for someone to remember they existed. So the school's PTA decided to try something different. Instead of quietly displaying the items on a table and hoping someone claimed them, they turned the whole thing into a fashion show. Teachers and staff volunteered to be the models. During a school assembly, they walked a makeshift red carpet runway, wearing the forgotten clothing, sometimes squeezing large bodies into small children's sweatshirts that were clearly a few sizes too small. One teacher sashayed across the red carpet, modeling a fluorescent blue hoodie, while the announcer joked, "Last seen somewhere near the second grade playground, still waiting for someone to claim it." The students laughed and cheered, and more than once, someone in the crowd suddenly pointed and shouted, "Hey, that's mine!" By the end of the show, a surprising number of jackets and water bottles had been reunited with their owners. But the real success wasn't just cleaning out the lost and found bin. It was something else. For a few minutes that day, teachers were willing to look a little bit silly so their students could laugh, connect, and feel like part of that community. Maybe that's the quiet lesson in all of this. Sometimes the best way to bring people together isn't through a big program or a serious speech. It's just a red carpet, a forgotten hoodie, and a teacher just brave enough to walk the runway. And that's our show. Join us again next week for another Education Insight. I'm Lacey Kendall. Until then, have a great week.
2: Our executive producer is Jacob Poor.
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Our very own women's volleyball team will take on Cal Poly Humboldt in an exciting match. 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
1: Welcome to the Cal Talks podcast series. I'm Kelly Kluke from the studios of Coyote Radio and Advertising in the College of Arts and Letters on the campus of California State University, San Bernardino. We are a dynamic and caring community of students, faculty, and staff members united by a passion for the arts and humanities. Our college inspires students and prepares them for the rapidly changing cultural and employment environment of the 21st century. Our classes are taught by faculty who are experts in their fields, providing students with tools for success in a world that values written and oral communication skills, analysis, critical thinking, and creativity. Let's get started. Thanks for coming back. I'm Kelly Kluke with Coyote Radio and Advertising. We're chatting this time with Izzy Wasserstein, MFA English Department in the College of Arts and Letters, and welcome.
2: Thank you. It's a delight to be here.
1: And you're one of our new professors.
2: That's correct. Yeah, just this year.
1: Let's get started a little bit for your background. Where did you grow up? Where are you from?
2: I grew up in Topeka, Kansas, which is the capital of Kansas, about an hour from Kansas City. And it's not a super exciting town, but, you know, we're all from somewhere.
1: Now, Izzy, did you go straight from high school to college?
2: I did, yeah. I had the opportunity to take some college classes while I was finishing up my high school degree, and I really enjoyed them and was very excited to be like, okay, let's see what this college thing is all about.
1: So go ahead and describe for us your educational path.
2: Yeah, I'd be delighted to. So I attended Washburn University for my undergrad, which is in Topeka. It was my hometown school. My dad worked there, so I could go there inexpensively, which was a huge benefit, of course. And then I did my graduate work, my MFA, at the University of New Mexico in Albuquerque, which is a great school, and I love Albuquerque, loved being there, would have stayed forever if there was more jobs to be had, I think. You know, it was a really good experience. And after grad school, much to my surprise, there was an open position at Washburn, so I ended up back at my undergrad, and that's where I was until I came here.
1: Now, when was it that you knew you wanted to study and teach English?
2: Yeah, I think I kind of knew very early on, like as a kid, and then went some other paths, but then came back to English. Yeah, so when I first got to college, I spent time as a computer science major, because I thought, well, I like computers. And what I found was I like computers, but I don't like programming on a deadline. And so I tried some other things, but the classes that I took that I liked the best were the English classes. And I'd always been a big reader. And at some point, I just realized that, like, if I do this right, maybe I can make this my whole life. Maybe this thing of reading and talking with people and thinking about what makes language work and what makes stories work, maybe that can be my life. And so, you know, I think by the time I was a sophomore, I was already headed down that path, and I knew it's what I wanted.
1: What led you to Cal State San Bernardino? What was the process? How did you find out about the job?
2: Well, I had been looking for places that had jobs that suited my skills and that I thought I would be a good fit for. And actually, I had interviewed here 3 years ago. So I had been a finalist for a position in 2020, just before the world ended. Yeah. It was
1: so true.
2: It was wild, right? Like I came back, and within like 2 weeks from getting back home, everything had locked down. And I had been so impressed here. I had been really impressed with the faculty and staff that I met, but I was most delighted by the students, who are amazing and really made me feel welcomed. And, you know, it's a tough thing for students to have someone they don't know early in the semester come into their class and, like, lead the class, right? Who's not their teacher. And they were just so welcoming and so excited to take opportunities to learn. And I had a really positive experience. And so when another position opened, I was very eager to apply and was just so glad that it worked out and just could not be more excited to be here.
1: Next up, in your broad knowledge of your field, what would you say is your personal favorite area?
2: You know, that is a great question. And as people often mean when they say that's a great question, that means that's a question that's hard for me to answer because there are a lot of possible answers. But, you know, I love science fiction. I love reading it. I love talking about it. I love writing it. And I especially love thinking about the ways that science fiction, at a really fundamental level, is often about the social and political issues that we're facing as a society, as a species, as a planet. And so anytime I get to talk about that stuff and engage with sort of, well, what does thinking about the future do to help us think about the present? That just is a never-ending source of delight for me.
1: That's all-consuming right there. It is, because it's the big picture.
2: Yeah, absolutely. And you know, the ways to think about the big picture that are manageable, I think, are really valuable, because so often the big picture is overwhelming. And if you're like, well, if we can think about how we use stories to think about these questions, that's maybe more manageable.
1: On the same note, sort of, what is your favorite English course that you've taught or you've been involved with that still to this day you think about?
2: If you asked me this question tomorrow, I might have a different answer, because like my list of favorite movies, my answer changes, right? But I have had a particular delight in getting to teach classes, upper division classes, about writing of speculative fiction, which, you know, science fiction, fantasy, supernatural horror, that kind of thing. And the combination of getting to work with students who are, you know, have self-selected into this thing that they're interested in, and that we just get to take a deep dive into, like, how does this work? How is it similar to other kinds of writing? How is it different? It's always a lot of fun. I always come out of it feeling like I have learned really cool things from students, which is one of my favorite experiences as a teacher, is like that moment in a class where a student says something and I'm like, oh, I never thought of it that way before, but that is wonderful. That is amazing. And so, yeah, that class always brings me a ton of joy.
1: Say, in your first class, on your first day, what would be your opening paragraph for this course?
2: I think my opening paragraph would be that if this is something that you are interested in as a student, or may just even think you might be interested in, that it is a skill set that you can absolutely learn, that you can take deep dives into what other writers are doing and shape your own craft that way. And can it come out of that class prepared to follow your interests? And whether that means someday writing a novel and publishing it, or, you know, writing fanfic in your free time, or whatever that looks like for you, I think there's a wide range of opportunities, from the personal to the professional, there that anyone with interest can explore.
1: Tell us about your interests and experiences with queer fictions and responses to authoritarianism and climate disasters.
2: Yeah, I'd love to. So these are closely related to what we've been talking about speculative fiction, right? Is that, you know, so I am a queer and trans woman. And obviously that, you know, being a trans person is a very politicized thing to be right now. You know, even though I don't know any trans people who, like, that's what they love, is having our identities be politicized. But it certainly is, right? And so you take things like that, you take things like how marginalized people are always the first ones brought under threat from authoritarianism, and then just like the fact of climate change and the pressure that it's putting on the world, right? And so, like, those things are things that they are in the atmosphere that we breathe, right? In the case of climate change, sometimes literally, right? I'm thinking about, you know, how often the summers in the West are about dealing with particulates from smoke and everything. Or last summer, I was in New York City when that fire in Canada, you may have seen the photos of, like, I was, like, you couldn't see across the city, right? It was just like this yellow. And so I guess, you know, where I come from here is that if speculative fiction is a tool for helping us to think about what the world is, what it could be, what we could dream it to be, or what we might want to avoid it becoming, right? Like, those things are tied up in it. So it's not that I'm never like, well, let me just write something that's just like fun and lighthearted and all of those things. But at some really fundamental level, it's like, well, how do I not? Is there a way to write about the future that isn't about climate change? Is there a way to write about the future that doesn't think about what do we do about this increasing authoritarianism that we're seeing across the globe? And maybe there is, but not for me, right? For me, those things are sort of fundamental to what I'm thinking about and what I want to write about and what I want to talk with other faculty and with students and with community members about.
3: Goes way beyond English. You're talking about the whole and encompassing everything that affects everybody.
2: Yes. And that's, you know, one of the things I love about creative writing is that by its very nature, it's interdisciplinary, right? Like you're talking about people, you're talking about places, you're talking about social ideas and politics, and all of those things are tied up in any story that we tell about ourselves, right? So, you know, if you bring in knowledge from your philosophy classes or your psychology or sociology classes, if you know something about the way business works or the way visual art works or anything, right, that is information that you can bring to enrich your storytelling. And so I really think that one of the joys of being a creative writer and teaching creative writing is like, yeah, whatever you know, whatever you're interested in, you can bring that to your stories.
3: What do you like about living and working in the Inland Empire?
2: Oh, a lot. So I love the Southwest. I've known for a very long time that I'd want to get back here if I could. You know, obviously, Inland Empire is not really the same kind of desert as Albuquerque is, but
3: it's the desert.
2: It is the desert. And, you know, every morning and every evening when I walk my dog, right, I look up at the mountains and I think, you know, there's a lot of joy to be had in waking up to the mountains, I think. Plus lots of really good food. People here are really nice. Like, I don't know if this is an Inland Empire thing or a CSUSB thing, but like literally on my first day of classes, students who were not in my classes, who had never seen me before, were passing me in the hallway and just asking me how my day was going. You know, it's just a lovely energy, and it just feels really wonderful to be here and to be part of this community. The first things I realized here was that there was some real snobbishness from people closer to the coast about the Inland Empire. And, you know, I think that's ridiculous. I think there's a lot to love here. It's also, you know, certainly more affordable than if you're living closer to LA. And also, you know, I just think, you know, it's kind of a weird dynamic to have people like just sort of dismissing a whole geographical region.
3: Let's move on to some more of the personal questions. I like this. What are some of your outside hobbies?
2: So I am, as everyone who knows me knows, a huge nerd. And so my hobbies are nerdy hobbies for the most part. I play video games. I love tabletop role-playing games. I'll talk about those with people way more than is healthy, probably. I like a good scary movie. I like sports, which might be my least nerdy of interests. And of course, like anybody who's an English professor, right? I like to read as well. So
3: on movies and scary drama comedy, have you?

0: So.
1: Yum. What do you want your students to take away with them after spending time in one of your classes?
0: I just love this question so much. I think for me, one of the biggest things I want students to take away is that there are these conversations that are going on in their classes, in their majors, in their communities, with their friends, right? And conversations in the stories they're reading, in the TV shows and movies they're watching, in and about these things, and that they can enter those conversations. They have things that they can say. They have things that are worth being heard, and that together we can work on how do you become part of this dialogue? How can you be not just someone who's partaking of these things, which is great, but also somebody who is actively contributing to them? And I think that's one of the joys of higher education, of college, is going from someone who is new to a subject and just beginning to learn about it to someone who can confidently take a role in that and use it in their life and their career or their hobbies or wherever they want it. And so that to me is always one of the big things. It's like, if you come away feeling like you can join in this conversation, then I am going to be really happy.
1: Can you name for us three of your favorite books? Because you said you love to read and we talked about books and I didn't ask. I'd love to know. Three or more. What are your favorite books?
0: Yeah. So this is one of those things that's a great and dangerous question to ask an English professor, right? Because that list is potentially huge, right? But a few of my favorites. So N.K. Jemisin's Broken Earth trilogy, the first one of which is The Fifth Season, is just an amazing accomplishment. It's very well respected among people who read like science fiction and fantasy, but I still think there's a lot of people who've not encountered it, and it's really worth your time. It's a really gorgeous, complex, layered series. I'm also a big fan of Ursula K. Le Guin's, and I guess I'll mention two novels there because I don't know which one to pick. The novel The Dispossessed, which is about an anarchist community on a moon, and one of the members of that community goes back to the world they left behind. It's a really powerful and strange story. And another book in that same series, The Left Hand of Darkness, which is about a world where it's basically almost always winter and where their conception of gender is radically different from our own and where for various complicated reasons they've never had a war. And Le Guin's thinking through all of these things in a really interesting way. And then now I'm going to struggle because it's like, well, where would I go next? There's a lot of possibilities here. I guess I'll just say ones that I've been reading recently since I mentioned my love of scary movies. Stephen Graham Jones has a series, the first of which is called My Heart is a Chainsaw. And it's about a teenage girl who loves scary movies and starts to suspect that maybe in her town, a very real scary movie-like thing is playing out. It's a very intense book. It's a difficult read, but also really sharp and engaging and interesting.
1: Great to get book tips from an English professor. We've been getting to know our latest addition to the English department, Professor Izzy Wasserstein. Glad you could join us for another episode in the Cal Talks podcast series. From Coyote Radio and Advertising in the College of Arts and Letters, I'm Kelly Cloquet on the campus of California State University, San Bernardino.

Coyote Radio wants our campus community to know about the exciting news from Money Magazine. Money Magazine has just given CSUSB a 5-star rating on the 2026 Best College list. CSUSB is among the 6 other CSUs to make it to the Best College list. This is CSUSB's 2nd consecutive year receiving the 5-star rating. Money Magazine's website goes into detail with regard to the different factors that make CSUSB such a great institution. 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

Welcome to Life in the Balance, hosted by Dr. Mark Eggers, professor of organizational psychology and an expert on work-life balance. 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I struggle with it too. Let's reimagine what it means to be successful. It's time to prioritize life's responsibilities in a way that is healthy, life-affirming, and that supports our relationships with the ones we love. 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I am your host, Dr. Mark Eggers. Thank you so much for joining us today. Life in the Balance is about confronting our unhealthy norms around work and learning to prioritize paths to thrive at home, at work, and in whatever ways afford us happiness, health, success, and love. 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All right, well, here we go. It's Friday again. I think we finished this show last week. I blinked, and here we are. So the world, life is moving fast right now. But that's all right. That's all right. It was actually a great week. You know, one of the things that, one of the hats I wear here on campus is I direct an institute, the Institute for Child Development and Family Relations, and we have a lot of partners and here on campus who participate in various programs or lead various programs that we have. And we have a lot of partners in the community who support the work that we do and who provide access to the community so that we can do fun and important things for children and family. And we have tons of staff and students who work on these projects throughout the year. And it's a lot of work, and it's cool stuff, but it takes good people, and it takes a lot of good people. And this week we had our annual spring luncheon, which is a celebration of all of the work that gets done and everything that that we've accomplished and just the experiences we've had. And so we celebrate our students, we celebrate our faculty and the various personnel who staff the projects, and of course we celebrate our community partners as well. And we had, this was Tuesday, we had, I don't know, almost 100 people here in celebration, and it was great. And you know, it was taking a moment to disengage from the work itself, right? Even though everybody who was there are people who are working on these various projects, but it was an opportunity to disengage and to, you know, sort of focus on our larger purpose and celebrate each other and rekindle friendships and just collegial positive relationships and to remember that or to remind ourselves that relationships, even work relationships, are not simply about transactions, you know, and about, oh, wait, what am I supposed to be getting from that person? What am I supposed to be giving to that person in order for us to have a successful and, you know, quote unquote productive relationship? And I think that's a trap we fall into sometimes in the workplace, right? When we really get caught up with our work related goals and the, you know, the, what are we supposed to be accomplishing? What are we supposed to be producing, you know, through this partnership? And then we start to sort of see the people in our work lives through their role, right? Through what we're supposed to be doing for them or what they're supposed to be doing for us, and we forget that, hey, wait a minute, this is just another person like me who you know, I have a much more full relationship with than simply that work-based transactional relationship. And so, you know, that's an important thing to remember. It's a trap we fall into sometimes. And so it was really nice. All of that to say, it was really great event. And I know that for me, I was able to do that, right? I was able to kind of reconnect and rekindle and see people in the ways that really they're meant to be seen. And I hope they saw me in that same way. So
And that's a health thing, right? When we talk about, you know, work-life balance and the importance of creating healthy work lives and healthy work environments, that's a part of it. Taking a moment to pause, to celebrate, to enjoy that space, right? Enjoy activities with our coworkers and colleagues, even when those activities are not directly related to productivity, right? They matter. They matter for our health and well-being. So that was good. I was, you know, so that was a good start to the week. I'm not saying I wasn't a little stressed leading up to it, because it's a lot of work to throw a big event like that, but it was well worth it. By the way, I did something, and I think the people in this room will find this cool. I don't know if they will or not, but we had a last minute decision to that we wanted to put together like a video montage of student experiences, right? So what wouldn't it be cool if we took time to show, to interview, you know, a handful of the students who work on projects and kind of share their experiences and show that to everybody as part of the celebration. The problem was we thought of this like a week before the event. And so, you know, it wasn't really a fair thing to ask anybody to do, but, and this is the cool part for me, it's something I've always wanted to do, right? So I have a camera, you know, I have a good camera that I can do HD video and microphones, and, you know, I have, what is that thing called, GarageBand? I have GarageBand on my, or iMovie, I guess was what I ended up using, iMovie on my computer. So I'm like, I can do this. I can figure this out. And so even though it was kind of a stressful and busy time, I had a blast. I reached out to a bunch of students. We really quick set up interviews. We did a day of where we interviewed about 10, 15 students and some of the faculties who supervise those students. And then I went home and did video editing and learned how to take little clips from it and set it to music and put it all together. And I'm not saying it was, you know, it's probably not going to be on TV tomorrow, but it was all right. You know, the quality was good enough and it worked well. And I share that just to say it's funny because, yeah, it was a pretty stressful time, workload heavy time for me. But, you know, learning something new, learning something different that I was interested in and cared about, it didn't feel like more work. It was actually kind of fulfilling, right? It was an enjoyable thing to do. And now I have another skill. So I think, I don't know if we can call it a skill. That might be self-serving bias. Now there is something else I can sometimes do at a mediocre level. How's that? Honesty. All right. But it was fun. It was fun. So we had a great event and I learned something new. So it was a good week. All right. So jumping in today, you know, I've been having a lot of conversations of late about burnout. And we've talked about burnout on this show before. But of course, there's always more to talk about. But it's just, for whatever reason, it's been on a lot of people's minds. Maybe it's because in the academic world where I live, we're approaching the end of the school year. And so there's always just a million things going on and a million things to wrap up. And, you know, so it could be in my particular environment that it's just a popular topic. But it just seems to be right now something on people's minds. And I thought, you know, there's more I'd like to share and talk a little bit about that. And so we'll take some time to do that today. And the other thing I wanted to focus on, you know, we've been talking more and more about hybrid work and remote work. And you know, one of the things that is so valuable about the increase in hybrid and remote work that we've seen is that it's actually in many ways helpful as a buffer or a tool against burnout, right? In other words, having that flexibility and having that control through hybrid or remote work actually gives us tools. The folks in the room are pretending to fall asleep. I hope that's not because of what I'm saying. I hope they were demonstrating the benefits of hybrid work. Okay, good. But you know, from a mental health perspective, there's a lot of positives to hybrid work. But what I wanted to talk about today in talking about burnout was some of the challenges to that, right? And that it's not just a straightforward story, right? It's not simply it's a good thing, it's a bad thing. Like anything in life, when we analyze it honestly, we see that there are nuances and complexities, and those are the things that are important to talk about. But I wanted to start off by reminding folks that, you know, when we're talking about burnout, right, we don't
we don't mean simple things, right? In other words, there's lots of days that I'm tired, right? There's lots of days when I feel like, oh, I'm just exhausted. I don't want to do this anymore. That happens. That's not burnout by itself, right? It may be a symptom, right? It may be an indicator that we're on the path, but you know, it's important to remember that, you know, sometimes we're tired or worn out. We bounce back the next day, and that's just sometimes the way life goes, and that's okay. When we talk about burnout, we're talking about something that is more chronic, right? That's something that is occurring or experiencing, that is occurring over time, right? And it's a result of this sort of longer term experience, right? So, oh my gosh, I just had a flashback to like being in a classroom. Because if I was in a classroom, I would say something like this. I would say, you know, burnout has been defined as a reaction to prolonged or chronic job stress. Did I sound like I was teaching in a classroom? I know, horrible, right? Imagine if the show was like this. But that's what it is, right? Burnout is a prolonged or chronic exposure to job stress, right? And it leads to feelings of exhaustion and cynicism, right? Detachment, feeling like we're ineffective or incapable, that we're not accomplishing anything, and that these are longer-term sustained experiences, sustained feelings. So not just a day of, gosh, I've been tired, but wow, when I look back, I can't remember the last time I had a good night's sleep. That may be a sign of burnout. And we'll talk a little bit more about that, right? But, you know, I read somewhere, and forgive me, I can't now remember where it was. It might have been, it was in a popular press business journal, but they said something like, if you feel exhausted, hate your job, and feel like you're not very good at it, you're probably showing signs of burnout. And I think that was sort of aptly put. So, you know, I've shared burnout statistics on here before, and we, you know, a couple of times we talked about it in the context of COVID and how, you know, sort of through COVID and coming out of COVID, burnout statistics have really skyrocketed, right? And so a significant portion of the workforce are reporting burnout symptoms. And there was a recent 2024 NAMI poll. NAMI is the National Alliance on Mental Illness. And they found that over half of employees, 52%, reported feeling burned out in the past year because of their work situation. And another 37% of that, or not of that, but 37% of those completing the poll reported feeling so overwhelmed that it really made it difficult just to do their job. So that's incredible, right? If you think about that number, over 52% of the workforce, right? Not to, you know, like ground this to a halt, but that's one in two. That's a lot. There's three of us in this room. So one and a half of us currently are burnt out. No, but that's a lot of people. That's a significant challenge, a significant reality. And interestingly, one of the other things that poll revealed was that the rate was higher among experienced and managerial level folks. That was in the high 50%, whereas for entry-level employees, it was more down in the 40%. And there's still, both of those numbers are pretty high, but it's interesting to reflect that more experienced folks are feeling more burnout than more junior folks. And I think, you know, a lot of that may have to do with the fact that, you know, burnout is a overtime condition, right? It is the result of cumulative experiences. And so it's quite possible that when we're first starting out and we're in entry-level positions, we're not there yet, right? And we haven't experienced the longer-term challenges of demands and stress that exceed our resources, and so we're not

10% of those folks. And what that's reflecting is a really important reality that we touch on here sometimes, and I just don't think we make the point strongly enough. There are too many organizational environments where experiencing mental health challenges or talking about, hey, you know, I'm worn out, or wait a minute, I need to take a break, or, right, in other words, putting forward ideas about how we need to have better balance and better integration of work and non-work, and we need to have, and the fact that, you know, excessive work demands are unhealthy and are problematic. The fact that in so many organizations, we really can't have those conversations honestly, right? We really can't talk to leaders or supervisors or even openly to peers about those things for fear of retribution or for fear that we will sound like we don't care enough about our organization or about our work, right? There really are too many organizations within which that is true, where that is the reality, right? And what this statistic is telling us, right, is that when that is the case, people are more likely to be experiencing burnout, right? And they can't and they can't express that. And if you think about it for a moment, right, that's an opportunity lost by organizations, because if I'm not able to talk to my peers about the work stress that I'm feeling, or if I'm not able to talk about these challenges with my leader, then guess what? There aren't solutions coming, right? And therefore, those stressors and those strains are just, they're compounding, they're growing, right? And so then I'm much more likely, and this is what the data say, right? I'm much more likely then to end up feeling burnt out. So just, you know, a quick shout out to organizations to remember how valuable it is to create environments where employees feel safe and feel invited to share their concerns, share their challenges, so that there are solutions made available to them. We don't have enough of that, but we, you know what? I will say this. We have more today than we did 5 years ago and 10 years ago, so it's certainly a point of progress, but we've got a long way to go. All right, holy cow, I blew through the first segment, but we'll be coming back soon talking more about, you know, why we care about burnout, what's causing it, and what we can do about it. We'll see you after the break. You're listening to Life in the Balance on Coyote Radio.

Welcome back. You're listening to Life in the Balance on Coyote Radio with Dr. Mark Eggers. We'd love to hear from you and discuss your questions on the show, so please send me your work-life balance questions at livelifeinthebalance@gmail.com. So we're talking today about burnout, and we're gonna get into talking about some of the challenges of burnout and how it relates to hybrid and remote work. But before we get in, I want to keep talking a bit about what it is and how we can recognize it in our own lives, because you know, I think one of the things that's just always true about how we find healthy balance between work and family and just healthy work arrangements is that we are proactive, right? Like we are being intentional in our lives. We are paying attention to the things that we're struggling with and the things and the areas where we're thriving. And cause we are our advocate, right? We are the best advocate for ourselves. And so we're the ones, we are in the best position to see when we are

are facing challenges or struggles around burnout so that we know to do something about it. So how do we do that? Well, let's go back for a moment. And again, what is burnout, right? Burnout is extended exposure to chronic stress, which leads to feelings of exhaustion, cynicism, detachment, ineffectiveness, right? Lack of accomplishment at work, all of these things in a sort of long-term and consistent way. And so there are absolutely symptoms that can be revealed in our day-to-day, you know, lives that can give us hints of whether this is a serious concern or this is just today, right? And I want to reiterate that because a lot of the symptoms that I'm going to talk about, right, the signs that you're going to want to look for to evaluate your sense of burnout or not, or whether you're on that path or not, they are things that we experience every day, right? So it's not their mere experience or their mere existence in our lives that suggests, oh, we're burnout, right? Or we're headed to burnout. You know, we're going to talk, for example, about sleep issues, right? And problems with sleep, ineffective sleep, or difficulties getting to sleep, you know, is one of the symptoms of burnout. But it's also one of the symptoms of, hey, we just had a rough day, or we're anxious about something, or we didn't eat very well that day, or, you know, there are lots of other causes of some of these symptoms, right? So remember that it's about the persistence of these experiences and the collection of experiences that we can reflect on and say, yeah, I'm doing that. All right, so we're going to do a little non-scientific, quasi-scientific, I don't know. I think we got to go with nine for non-scientific for legal purposes. So a little non-scientific self-exploration exercise around burnout and a way for you to do a little self-reflection, right? And so to do this, you know how this works. Get out a piece of paper. I'll wait. Go ahead. Pause it if you need. All right. Get out a piece of paper. Get a pencil. Right. And we're going to go through 13 symptoms. So you need to have enough lines to do this for 13 symptoms. So here's what I want you to do. I want you to think about the last month. Right. And over this last month, think about each week and maybe a typical work week of 5 days. I realize that's not how it works for everybody, but, you know, just sort of frame it that way. If thinking about it in terms of days doesn't really work, think about it in terms of percentages, perhaps. But I want you to think about the last month and think about each of the weeks within that month. And then I want you to think, on average, how many days each week did you experience the symptoms that I'm about to describe? And so what I want you to do on that piece of paper as I read them is write down the symptom and then write down a number next to that from 1 to 5 that reflects the number of days on average in a given week you experienced that symptom, right? Okay, symptom number 1, feeling overwhelmed. Right? How many days on average during the week do you feel overwhelmed by all of the responsibilities you have to do? Even to the point where small things start to feel like just too much to do, right? Think about, you know, what is overwhelmed? It's when there's just too much to do in the time we have, or with the skills we have, or the resources we have. All right, so on average, how many days each week did you feel overwhelmed? And I wanna nip something in the bud real quick, right? Which is, you need to really think about this seriously and not casually. In other words, you know what? We all have busy days. Having a busy day is not being overwhelmed. Having a busy day is just having a busy day, right? The point of being overwhelmed is that we really feel like we cannot complete what we need to complete. Right, that our demands, our expectations truly are just beyond what we are capable of. Okay, that's symptom number 1. Another very common symptom of burnout is stress. So think about how many, on average, how many days during a typical week over the last month
did you feel like you're just under pressure? That you can't relax, you can't calm down, even when you're not at work, right? Even when you're not on the clock because of pressures from work. That's the experience of stress. The flip side of that, of course, is exhaustion. I don't know if it's the flip side. How about the partner? The evil twin with a different name. Exhaustion. So how many days did you find yourself just feeling physically and emotionally drained more often than not, right? That's really what you're talking about with exhaustion, that as the day goes on, you know, more often than not during the day, you just feel physically and emotionally drained. Not just that you had a tired day, right? We all experience that. But feeling like you're drained, like you can't move or function. The fourth symptom is lower productivity. And by the way, I'm realizing as I'm saying this that I'm framing this very worky. I'm falling into that trap of framing it very much in the context of work, but it can be work and family demands, right? So lower productivity, it could be the things that we want to be doing at home as well, right? But on average, how many days do you feel like you're just getting less done? You're not putting in less time. You're not putting in less energy, right? You're still trying. You're still putting forth the typical effort that you put forth, but you're just not producing the same way. I can tell you for me that, you know, there was a time probably about a year ago, and it was about this time a year ago, and I was trying to do some writing, which is just a part of what I do, right? One of the things as an academic, we do research and we write it up. And I was spending hours trying to write this manuscript, and I just could not get the words to work. You know, I just could not make progress in any meaningful way, even though, you know, this was something that, you know, I've done my whole career. It's what I do. And I was recognizing at that time that this is not typical, right? This is not just I'm tired or this is a hard task, but I was recognizing that right now, for whatever reason, I just didn't have the capacity to translate that energy and that effort into productive work, into meaningful work. And I don't know that I was, you know, fully burnt out at that time, but it was certainly a symptom, right? And certainly a suggestion that I was struggling with that, and I needed to attend to it, and I needed to be careful. Okay, the fifth symptom is lack of motivation, right? That you're just finding it hard to care about the things that you usually care about, to have the energy to do the things you usually enjoy. Or, number six, you're finding yourself withdrawing, right? So withdrawal is the symptom here. That you find yourself staying away from or removing yourself from spaces and people that you historically enjoy to be with. Family, friends, activities. Feelings of negativity is symptom seven. It's often a negative attitude towards ourselves or the tasks we're supposed to be doing, our work tasks, our family tasks. It can also be about just the people around us and the environment. But feeling just a negative or a cynical attitude about ourselves and our roles. Related, the eighth symptom is just feeling dissatisfied, feeling unhappy. When you're thinking about your life, your work, your responsibilities. And so again, not just, oh boy, yeah, I really don't like that person right now, or man, I don't like this particular task. Not something so simple or so specific, but broader. Bigger. Symptom number nine,
classic, irritability. How many days were you finding yourself that you're just getting easily irritated or frustrated or angry at little things, right? Things that normally wouldn't bother you. We all get frustrated, have challenges, right? But when it's a symptom of burnout, these typically are smaller things that we can usually kind of ride out, right? Or not worry about or ignore. But now they're catching us. Or 10, cognitive abilities. Finding it difficult to focus or to make decisions or to remember things. The 11th symptom is sleep issues. Having difficulty sleeping or feeling tired. That's a big one for me. I can tell you that when I am in periods where I'm definitely being overworked or feeling overworked and I'm falling into the danger of experiencing burnout, I see it in my sleep or my lack of sleep. And the challenge that I have, and I don't know, you know, everybody it manifests differently, right? But it will first begin with, I can't fall asleep, right? And so I'll be exhausted or I'll feel tired. And then I lay down and I just can't sleep, right? Bing, I'm just, whatever, my mind is racing. Or even when it's not, my body itself struggles to get into that sleep mode. And of course, sleep is so important for that regeneration. It's so important for that rest. And yet, when we are approaching burnout or struggling with burnout, it deprives us of that. Which, as you might imagine, then only makes things worse, right? Because sleep is one of the ways that we protect ourselves from burnout. For others, it may be that you fall asleep, but you wake up and you can't get a good night's sleep all the way through. Or you wake up super early and you can't go back to sleep, right? Sleep challenges pop up in lots of different ways. Symptom 12 is changes in appetite. And that can go both ways, right? Eating too much, eating not enough. And then the last, and it's really a category of symptoms, but it's physical symptoms. Things like headaches, soreness, stomach, just being sick. So you can see in here that the manifestations of burnout, right? The symptoms of burnout, they cover a wide range of the human experience. You see that they emerge in physical symptoms, right? Physical health symptoms, mental health. So physical things like, you know, we're sick or we have stomach issues or we're not sleeping or we're not eating, or, you know, sort of mental health side of things like feeling negative, feeling stressed, feeling irritable, but also cognitive things too, right? Like not being able to concentrate, not being able to focus, motivational, not caring about things. So it really, you know, what burnout looks like in its full form is really this sort of, you know, sort of complete, what am I trying to say? It impacts us as individuals in multiple different ways. And as you might imagine, this then bleeds into who we are in our family, who we are at work. And so it's really important to be monitoring these symptoms. And when we see ourselves struggling in these areas, to take note of it and to take action, to make change. Now, I don't have an official way for you to be able to, you know, this isn't an indicator where I can say, well, did you get a 30? Well, then that means this, right? But I do think if you do this activity, there's a couple things you can do to get a sense for, hey, do I have some things I need to be concerned about? So the first thing I would say to do is look at your list, look at your numbers, and circle all of the ones where you listed 3 days or more. Right? So how many of these 13 items
did you say, yeah, you know, over the last month or so, in a typical week, I experienced this symptom three or more times. And now, if you're finding that there's three of those symptoms or more where you're experiencing that three or more times a week, that's a pretty important sign, right? That's telling you that, you know, there's a collective of symptoms that are occurring pretty regularly for you. And it suggests, you know, you that is something you want to, you know, pay attention to and say, hey, wait a minute, what's going on that's driving these symptoms? Because it's a good chance that you're experiencing some elements of burnout, or you're on your way. I think I tried to think about what this might sort of look like, because the reality is we're not going to experience all of these things necessarily, and yet we still may be experiencing burnout. So I think it's important to look at your responses to this in a couple ways. The first is what I just described, right? Which is to say, are there some of these things that are just happening a lot? And if so, that's a challenge. But then it's also that it's a challenge that you want to pay attention to, right? It's a sign that, hey, I need to be doing something about this. But I think it's also important just to look at the absolute number. So when you add up all of your numbers, right, all the zeros, ones, twos, threes, fours, fives, and you get that total, you know, how many are popping up, right? Are you finding, you know, if you're down, you know, in the, you know, 0 to 13 kind of range, that's probably pretty safe, right? Like that's just an example of, yeah, work is busy and some of these things happen and that's okay. But, you know, when you start to get up into, you know, 15 to 20, certainly 20 to 30, where what you're saying is you're experiencing a lot of these pretty consistently, and some of them, you're experiencing them a couple times a week, it's really a point to say, hey, wait a minute. Okay, I need to pause. I need to look at these things. What is it that I'm doing in my work life, in my family life, that's leading to these, that's making me feel overwhelmed, right? That's sapping my motivation, or right? Or that's causing me disruptions in my sleep. Because the reality is, the more present these symptoms are in your life, the more likely it's not just a small thing, but rather you really are experiencing burnout or are on a path to burnout. And you've got to be the one to step up and say, wait a minute, I've got to readjust what I'm doing. I got to readjust what my life looks like. All right, that's it for segment two. When we come back, we'll continue to explore symptoms of burnout and, more importantly, talk about what are the ways that hybrid work and remote work, you know, relate to burnout, can serve as a buffer for burnout, or may cause some challenges for burnout. We'll be right back. 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

Welcome back. You're listening to Life in the Balance on Coyote Radio with me, Dr. Mark Agers. Again, I'd love to hear from you and discuss your questions on the show. So please reach out with your work-life questions and send me an email at livelifeinthebalance@gmail.com. All right. So we're talking about burnout, and I was just depressing going through all those negative symptoms, right? Like, it kind of brought me down a little bit. But, you know, the reality is this is hard stuff to talk about sometimes. And we can ignore it, but then it's only going to get worse. So what we've got to do is identify it. We got to learn about it. We got to understand how it works and when it's present in our lives so that we can kick its butt and say, no, wait a minute, this isn't how it's going to go down. I'm going to fix this. Because the reality is if we don't, right, this is a spiral thing, right? Burnout is a thing that is very, you know, it gets entrenched, right? Things that take a long time to happen also take a long time to fix, right? And so if we find that we have allowed ourselves to sort of exist in these high-demand environments where we are overstressed and overwhelmed, and we land ourselves in a situation where we are genuinely experiencing burnout, then it will take time to fix that. It's far more important for us to be proactive about preventing burnout, right? About recognizing these symptoms early on so that we can make changes in our routines, make changes in our work demands, in our understanding of our work demands, so that we are preventing those symptoms from getting worse, preventing ourselves from even getting to that experience of burnout. And some of that stuff is stuff we do for ourselves, right? Like exercise more, which is an important buffer for preventing burnout. We do it by, you know, engaging in mindfulness and meditation, right? In creating those strong boundaries. You've heard me talk about those work-life boundaries here over and over again, but these are the ways in which we protect ourselves from experiences of burnout, of having a supportive social circle and supportive peers and supportive supervisors, right? These are all tools that help us prevent burnout when we start to see the symptoms emerging. And so it's really important when you do a checklist like this, right, or you look at these symptoms, do not ignore these signs. Do not ignore the signs of stress, right? Because these worsen over the long haul. Do not isolate yourself, right? Or do not keep this to yourself. But you need to communicate. If you're experiencing these challenges, you need to communicate on both sides of the world. You need to communicate in your workplace, right, to your peers and to your supervisors so that you get the supports that you need or the changes that you need. And you need to be talking to the folks in your non-work life, your family, your partner, etc., so that you are finding solutions there as well. The worst thing we can do when we are experiencing these early signs of burnout is think that we're just going to muscle through it, right? Is think that we're just going to push through. And that is not to say that there aren't times when we need to be strong, right? And we need to have a high tolerance for excessive work demand. That happens, and we meet that, and that's a good thing, right? So I don't mean to suggest that that never happens. What I'm talking about is when we are facing realities where we are always, day after day, moment after moment, called, right, to meet challenges that are at or exceeding the resources we have available to us, then we are setting ourselves up for long-term failure. We are setting ourselves up for burnout and the physical and mental and social consequences that brings to us. So I hope that you wrote that list down. I hope you got your numbers and start working on it. Start working on it right this second. Well, give me 7 more minutes and then start working on it. I did want to integrate this with
hybrid and remote work, if only because we often, and I fall into this trap too, we often talk about remote and hybrid work as this sort of, you know, panacea for healthy balance, right? That you know, we really want to push for, when possible, that positions incorporate hybrid or remote work elements, because those elements translate into healthy outcomes for workers more often than not, right? In other words, remote and hybrid positions give employees control over their workplace, over their workspace, over their work time, right? And so and control allows us to better manage stressors, to better manage demands, right? So that's really important. It allows us to engage in rest and self-care on a more nuanced basis, so that when we need rest, we actually can take that rest, right? That increased flexibility is really valuable in that way. And in fact, the research is clear that the healthier work outcomes are reported thanks to remote and hybrid work options, right? That is very clear. But it is also true that some of the elements of remote and hybrid work actually align with some of the challenges or causes of burnout. And so while yes, hybrid remote work can be a very valuable thing for maintaining healthy boundaries and avoiding burnout, there are some pieces that we need to be mindful of, that we need to be paying attention to. So let me share a little bit of this. So some of the most common causes of burnout from the workplace and the work family world, right, are things like unreasonable work pressures or work demands, particularly around time, right? Lack of communication and support from leadership or from management. Lack of role clarity. Unmanageable workload. And unfair treatment. Now, those are just five things that exist generically that are part of what causes burnout or contributors to burnout in the context of work and work and family. But let's pull them out a little bit and talk about hybrid work, right? So the second thing on this list that we mentioned was lack of communication and support, right? So one of the things that we know, that an important part of feeling psychologically safe in our work environment, right, and feeling supported, is that we are actively engaged with, communicating with, and supported by our leaders, right, by management. That's an important part of maintaining workplace wellness, right, mental health and well-being in particular. But one of the things that we know remote work does, or hybrid work does, is it does create a separation between employees and their leaders, right? Opportunities for information not being shared, right? Greater challenges in having check-in meetings or reporting meetings, right? Knowing that we have the support from our supervisors. Now, we have all sorts of online communications and Zoom and emails, and so it's not that we aren't in communication. It's just that the opportunities for interaction with our supervisor is less when we are not physically present in the same space, right? So that is not to say, well, we can't do it, right? We got to get rid of hybrid or remote work because of this problem. I'm simply pointing out that it's a challenge, right? That is not present or not as present in-person work. And so if we want to make sure that we are not increasing the likelihood of burnout for folks who are working from home, one of the things we need to do as an employer is ensure that there are paths of communication that are identified and engaged with in a consistent way with our remote and hybrid employees. Related to that point was the third item on the list I mentioned, which was lack of role clarity. One of the most sort of
classically identified causes of stress in a work context. I don't know why I said it. So awkwardly worded. Let me try that again. One of the realities that has been found to contribute to work stress and ultimately burnout is when our responsibilities, our roles are unclear. They're ambiguous, right? Because what happens is we find ourselves kind of churning and burning and not knowing whether we're actually going in the right direction, right? When we don't have clarity on what our role is, we can end up putting a lot of energy and effort into something without getting feedback that we're actually doing the right things because our role has never been clearly defined, right? And so we've known this for a long time in the literature and in the workplace. And so organizations do a really thoughtful job oftentimes of clarifying what are people's roles in the organization. But remote work challenges that a little bit. Those roles are new. They're different. They're not as clearly defined and certainly not historical ways so that we can go, oh yes, this is how we've done this. We know how these roles work. And so it is really easy for remote positions to have increased elements of role ambiguity. And the bigger those are, the more concerns we have about stress that can then ultimately contribute to burnout. And so again, not to say we can't make remote work work. We can, right? We do. But these are some things to be mindful of when we're talking about trying to manage and prevent employee burnout. The other thing I wanted to mention that can occur because of hybrid work is that hybrid and remote work disrupts our non-work or our home environment. So, you know, you've heard me say that one of the challenges with burnout, right, or one of the causes of burnout is that it's a chronic experience, right? And so we have challenges, we have these feelings of overwhelming work, we have these high demands, and that the consistent presence of these things over time are what lead to burnout. And part of what buffers us from that or prevents that from becoming burnout or turning into burnout is that we rest. Right? We re-energize. We go home and we disengage from work. And that's an incredibly valuable tool for fighting burnout. But when home is work, right? When our work is hybrid or remote, and so that our home environment has been disrupted, then that same environment, which historically would be a time for rest and disengagement, may not afford that so easily and certainly not so consistently. And so finding ways to make sure that we still have that space, that opportunity in our home environment to rest, to disengage from work, right, and to renew and re-energize so that we go back to work and we're starting again and we're not just beaten down from the challenges and stresses and demands from the day before and the day before and the day before. That's a really critical resource to battling burnout, but it can be a challenge in hybrid positions. But I'll finish by saying, remember, despite these challenges, overall hybrid and remote work can be great for employee health and well-being, and for battling burnout. It's really about making sure that we're paying attention to the challenges and that we've designed a job and a role that fits with a hybrid or remote model. Oh my Lord, they're kicking me out. Can you believe that? Well, we've done it. We've made it to the end of another Life in the Balance. That is our time for today. Thank you so much for joining Life in the Balance on Coyote Radio. Remember to send me your questions at livelifeinthebalance@gmail.com. 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My thanks to Kelly Kluke and Christopher Xavier for producing today's episodes. And to all of you for allowing us to share part of your day. Remember, you deserve health, happiness, success, and love. You deserve Life in the Balance. We'll see you next time. Be well.

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All these bitches average. Why? 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Huh? Romy is a savage. And I'm feeling like the man.

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2: 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Today's episode is a special episode, as this is for parents and guardians for our incoming CSUSB students. My name is Matt Markin. I'm an academic advisor here at Cal State San Bernardino. And first off, congratulations to your graduating senior from high school becoming a CSUSB Coyote. So by the time you're listening to this, your now incoming CSUSB student has attended their new student orientation. So we thought it would be great to not only recap what your student should have learned at orientation, but get your student and yourself as their parent or guardian prepped for their first semester at CSUSB. And to help us unpack all of this, let's welcome our two fantastic guests. First up, we have Maria Domingo, first-year experience senior coordinator with the Orientation and First-Year Experience Office. Maria, welcome.
3: Thank you. Happy to be here.
2: And let's also welcome Ellie Galt, assistant director from the ASUA Academic Advising Office. Welcome, Ellie.
4: Thank you, Matt. Thank you for hosting us and putting this on for our parents and guardians.
2: Yeah, absolutely. And so before we jump into getting ready for the fall semester, can you tell us a little bit about yourselves? Maria, do you want to go first?
3: So I just started at the Orientation and First Year Experience Office. I've been there for about 2 years now. But prior to that, I was an academic advisor for a couple years for Jack Brown, major of Business Administration, and also for College of Arts and Letters.
2: Awesome. Ellie, how about you?
4: I have been on campus for quite a while now, and it's fun to be in the space with two colleagues and friends that I've shared my time on campus with. I've been in academic advising for, for more time than I'd like to admit, but also worked in admissions and the registrar's office, and really gotten to see all of us in action in helping to support your students as well as you all as parents and guardians.
2: Again, welcome both. So let's throw out this question. What information did students get at orientation? You know, can you give us a quick breakdown of what the day in the life of a student orientation was like?
3: So for this year's orientation, it was a little bit different. In years past, we've had one-day orientations. But for this year, it was different because we offered a two-day orientation for our first-time freshmen, which was really cool because students were able to come in and spend the night on campus so that they were able to experience the different resources and the fun activities that campus has. But this year, it was 2 days because we really needed to focus on a lot of the different resources to get our students ready as they come in the fall. So students were able to learn about financial aid. They learned about the different affinity centers that we have here on campus. So all the different resources that we have. They learned about student financial services, safety, you know, to make sure that when they're here on campus to know that they're safe here at the university. But I think one of the most important things that they learned was academic advising. I'll leave that to Ellie.
4: At orientation, what I want to make sure the students walked away with was seeds that we had planted, meaning they're not going to understand everything the minute that we tell them. It takes repetition. It takes time. It takes, you know, being on campus, starting in the fall to really understand everything we were saying. So our goal was to plant seeds about the different advising tools we have, help them understand what classes that they are enrolled in and where those classes fit into their actual degree requirements. So we did a broad but also specific in a way brush of what classes are you in? What does this mean to your degree requirements? What tools do we use as advisors? And certainly we want them to walk away knowing, hey, come to University Hall 329 email your advisor, come to our Zoom drop-ins, connect with us, and make sure that we are doing our part in you understanding why we put you in the classes that we did for the fall. And certainly we want them to know general questions, come back to see us, but also, hey, I think I want to change my schedule. Please come back and have your student come to see us, because we want to make sure any changes they make don't negatively impact their sequencing of courses as they move on through their journey.
2: Awesome.
3: I did want to add one other thing. You know, like I said, there's a lot of different information that students are going to learn during orientation. But when Ellie had mentioned things that they would, you know, leave orientation with, our goal is that they also have a make a support system. So they have their orientation leaders there that they get to meet during this 2-day orientation. We know that there's a lot of information that's given to them, so we know they're not going to remember everything, but we hope that they make connections with their orientation leader, they make connections with other students in their major, so that even though they may not remember all the information that they have, they could still connect with someone and ask questions. So really making that those friends during that first orientation, so in the fall they already have a support system coming in.
2: Yeah, so I mean, that's definitely a great way. Like you were saying, Marie, there's a lot of information that they're being given at that they received at orientation. So they it's really just for them to know that, okay, even though orientation's done, if I have questions or I forgot something, I can maybe reach out to my orientation leader, also known as an OL, or maybe even their academic advisor, which I know we'll talk a little bit more later on in this recording. And I'm sure a question that has come up at orientation or even after is, you know, from a parent or guardian is, you know, my student was pre-enrolled or pack-enrolled in classes. Does that mean that they can't change their schedule? Does that mean that this pack enrollment is going to happen each semester?
4: Fantastic question. I'll go ahead and take that one. So if they need to change their schedule, they are absolutely allowed to. So the reason we do pack enrollment is really to help them just get started on their initial term at Cal State. Pack enrollment courses are based on their major as well as general education. So yes, they can change their schedule. However, we do want them to talk to an academic advisor first, because, for example, a student may not understand why we put them in a specific math course and how that math course then relates to major requirements down the road. It is their schedule, so they are absolutely allowed to change it. That's not a problem. We just say, hey, check with us first so that we can understand, or they can understand why we've done what we've done. Pack enrollment happens their first term that they are here. After that, it is up to the student to register. Academic advisors are always there to provide that guidance. We will certainly be reminding them when it comes to spring registration, like, hey, your registration date is coming up. Hey, we are here to help you through that, because we don't expect them to kind of have a full grasp on what they should be registering for, or to be honest, exactly how to register, because we did do it for them the first time. So definitely they'll want to come see us before they register in their spring classes, but you know, they will be doing it. It will be up to them to do it.
2: I guess a follow-up to that is, you know, my students register for these 4 or 5 classes. Their friend is the same major, but maybe there was a little bit difference in their schedule. Were these students just, you know, thrown into certain classes, or was there logic behind what they were registered for?
4: Great question. Definitely there was logic behind what they were registered for. We do utilize the roadmaps that are made by the academic departments. So the roadmaps, in terms of an academic tool and how I describe them, is it is the generic when. So for every student in that major, here is when we suggest you take specific courses and in what order you take them. So that guides our pack enrollment and what classes that they are put into. It can vary depending on different factors. So those factors could include like the general education math or where they need to start in their math. That's probably the most specific one that I can think of that you would see a difference between two students in the same major, would have to do with like math placement or that type of thing. But definitely if that happens, though we cannot speak about the friend's schedule because that is their schedule, we can certainly answer those general questions as to why, you know, your student was put into a particular course and why it may look different for someone else.
2: Okay, awesome. And I guess kind of related to that, going into the next question is, you know, my student was enrolled in an English or math class, but they were told that it's a two-part class. So they're in part one in one semester, but they'll continue it in the spring semester. What does that mean?
4: So we do have what we would refer to as stretch courses. So for English and or for math, if your student, maybe that's a challenge area for them. I always use myself as an example when I'm talking to students about math. That's a big challenge area for me still to this day. So when I was in college, if we had had stretch math back then, it would have been really helpful for me to break the math up into two terms, because it's the same information if I only took it in one term, but it's spread out over time. So it just allows me to grasp the information and really be able to master those skills versus having to get all of that down in one term. And so that's the purpose for our stretch series in both the math and the English.
2: And then I know, Ellie, you kind of alluded to the academic advising part. So I kind of want to bring this question back is, what exactly is academic advising and why is it important? And Maria, you were a previous academic advisor as well, so I know you'll want to probably chime in on this too.
4: Yeah, absolutely. If you want to start us off, Maria, you've got some great experience in advising.
3: So for me, I feel that academic advising is really important because it's more than just telling students what courses to take. It's really being a support system for that student. Yeah, we guide and we let them know, like Ellie mentioned, the different roadmaps and the bulletins and course catalogs so that they can make the best decision for their schedule. But I really feel that being an advisor it's really assisting them to help them make the best decision for themselves, because ultimately they are the ones who are going through the academic journey. And so we don't want to tell them what to do, but we want to give them the information and the resources they need to make the best decision to move forward in their degree. So again, like I know there's sometimes some misconceptions where they feel like advisors just tell students what to do. And I know with PAC enrollment, we start off that way because we want them to start off on the right foot. But ultimately, at the end of the day, it's to guide them and to make sure that they are making the best decisions for their journey, their academic, personal, and career choices.
4: Absolutely. We are really, I look at us as kind of that navigator for them, or, you know, just when a student comes to campus, a lot of times they don't know where to go. They don't know who to ask. And so a lot of times we are that first connection for them and maybe one of their stronger connections as they go through their journey. One of the things we do certainly help with is, hey, I'm having this challenge. What do I do? So an example might be, hey, you know, I've got to drop a class because I've got this situation happening. How do I do that? So it can be as simple as that. It could be other questions that they don't know where to go. And so we are not the answer to everything, but I always say we know how to help them get the answer or how to help them know where to go for everything. And so really I see this as kind of that guiding light or that touch point of like, hey, I just need help in knowing where to go. And so I think that's a big part of what we do. I think you said it so great, Maria, like, yes, a lot of what we do is helping them understand their degree requirements and course planning. And that is, you know, kind of the starting point of what we do. But in those conversations, other conversations happen, whether that's about their degree choice or how they should balance their schedule or the career choice. Sometimes it's having conversations with us to then help them have conversations with you as their parent or guardian. And so an example of that would be, you know, major exploration and that type of thing, because sometimes students have chosen a particular major and they're not sure if that's the right major, but maybe they're not sure how to broach that subject with you all at home. Because, you know, as parents, we have our own thoughts and opinions about what might be great for our kiddo. And so therefore, maybe they're just not sure how to talk to you about that yet. Also just how they're navigating their first year or their time in general at Cal State. And sometimes they're not sure how to let their parent or guardian know that either, right? So maybe things aren't going super well, but you think they're going super well. And so sometimes we're having those conversations to encourage them, share with your parent or guardian, share with that support system at home as to how things are really going for you so you can be as successful as possible.
2: Yeah, and I also kind of heard it once said, like, advising is kind of like the hub of the wheel at the university, and like the advisor, the academic and advising office, as Maria, you were kind of saying, like, yeah, they may not know all the answers, but a lot of times they can connect you to a certain department, a specific person, a certain link to a website that'll have the information that the student is looking for. And then, Ellie, you were kind of alluding to this, that kind of goes into this next question about, we have, you know, parents or guardians that might be like, how can I help my student while they're at CSUSB? You know, do I ask them questions? Am I bugging them? You know, am I doing too little, too much? You know, what's the right balance? What, for both of you, what's your advice to parents and guardians for helping their student while being a student at CSUSB?
4: You gotta go first, or you want me to go?
3: It's up to you.
4: You know, I think it's really understanding that your student is in a new world. Their whole life has changed. I think that in working with students over the years, what we see is that transition is harder than we realize it is. And you may have an A student in high school. You might have the valedictorian from high school, or you'd have the opposite student, right? Every student, regardless of their past, is going to go through a transition. It's very similar for everyone. But the way it looks, how it displays itself, if you will, is going to be different for all of them. And so understanding your students entering into a new part of their life. So some of the expectations you may have had of them in the past, and not just academically, but even how they're helping at home and things like that, that might need to look different for them now. And the assumption of, well, you now have time in your schedule.

0: that is a tough transition, very tough transition. And so really helping them through things like that, giving them that grace, understanding, you know what, they may need to go to the library to study. So saying to them potentially, hey, I need your help at home and you have this break in your schedule. And I know you have this break in your schedule, so you can just come home real quick and help with this. It doesn't mean you can't ask that of your student, but I would say one major way in which you can support them is check in with them. Like, hey, do you need to be studying during that time? Does it work out for you to come help at home? Your student's probably going to want to say, of course, it'll work out for me to help at home. But realize that may not actually be true, and your student may not realize that right away. So those transitions really are challenging for them, and that may not be obvious to you as their support system. And so giving them grace to figure that out and truly checking in with them and being open and supportive to whatever it is they need to tell you.
1: I think what Ali mentioned about giving them the space and checking in with them is really important. The transition from, you know, from high school to college is really big, as Ali had mentioned. It's huge. And I know sometimes it's really difficult to identify or even show signs of it because there's just so much that's happening with the students that they're kind of bug-eyed. They don't really know how to ask for help. There's lots of changes happening. Like academically, they're getting used to how all their professors teach, their teaching styles, you know, they're socially having to learn new things, make new friends, you know, navigating a new campus that they don't know anything about. You know, yeah, they attended orientation and learned a little bit of things, but, you know, walking around on campus could be overwhelming, especially the first couple of days of school with so many people walking around. You know, for some students, it's the start of some new relationships, you know, that they may not be used to or know how to handle quite yet. And even financially, you know, a lot of our students are coming in having to budget for the first time and they might not know, I need to budget this amount of my money to make sure I have enough money for the whole semester rather than, you know, just getting a lump sum and blowing it all. So there's a lot of changes, a lot of transitions that our students are going through. And so my recommendation is not only what Ellie had said with, you know, giving them space and checking in, but really having communications before they start and having the conversation of what expectations and boundaries they need, you know, for the student and for you as a parent too. Because, you know, I know for some of our parents, like especially during orientation, I learned that some parents were like, I don't mind giving you the space, but I need to know what is the signal that you need help so that I can give you the space. But if, you know, you're not telling me anything, I'm going to worry. So maybe coming up with those expectations and boundaries of what they need to do so that they can support. But it's also, you know, letting them really experience it for themselves. You know, I know as parents, you know, I'm one of them too. And our first instinct is to protect and make sure our kids are doing okay. But this is really the time that you are teaching them the most by letting them experience and solve their problems, because this is really what they're going to get in the job force when they graduate. You know, once they learn the things that they need here, they're going to be able to translate that in the job force. So giving them the space and the trust to solve their problems, but also knowing that and letting them know that you're going to be there to support them should they need help, but not just running in there and saying, okay, let me solve your problems for you, because again, that's our instinct to do that.
2: All great advice. And I think another question I want to ask related to this to get both of your advice to parents and guardians is, you know, Ellie, like you were mentioning, it's not like they're going to school like it was maybe in high school, or it was like Monday through Friday from this time in the morning to this time in the afternoon. And then maybe there's like homework that they're doing after school. It's different. You know, some classes might be twice a week. There might be classes that's, you know, online or and there's no live instruction for the class. So sometimes they may not know what their student schedule might look like, or if it's like, oh, you're not going to school today. Do you have anything that you still need to work on? But also from like a student's point of view is,

0: their class might only be two exams and a final. There may not be as much busy work. Can you help break down some of that for maybe a parent or guardian to understand better what they're kind of what the student might be experiencing?
1: I think, gosh, that brings up, and so maybe I'll start with this, the idea of different instruction modes. So maybe that's a good starting point for this. You know, your student is used to showing up in person, everything happening in person. But here at Cal State, as the same as many universities, if not all universities across the nation, there's different modes of instruction. So some are going to be, like Matt said, they're going to be 2 days a week. They're going to be in person, like button seat type of class, right? There's also going to be classes that are fully online. So we like to, oh, my lights just turned off. So we like to call those the asynchronous classes. So asynchronous online, meaning everything is going to be posted on their Canvas website or Canvas learning management tool, which is part of their MyCoyote portal. It's all going to be posted there. There is going to be a syllabus. And on that syllabus, of course, the instructor is going to put when assignments are due, when the exams are, that type of thing. They're going to post their lectures online. They're going to post all the things the student needs to complete the course. But they're not going to be required to log in at a certain time. They're not going to be required to go in person at all. So it is 100% on your student to make sure that they're getting that syllabus, they're writing dates into the calendar, that they are on top of that. We also have courses that are synchronous online. So they're going to be completely hosted online, but the student is going to be required to be logged in on a certain days and times. Then we also have a hybrid. So maybe one day a week they're going in person. The other day of the week, it's either synchronous or asynchronous online. So different modes of instruction. We do certainly have some classes that there's assignments throughout the term, but the grade is primarily or solely based on a midterm and a final. And so the student's really having to prepare for that. There's going to be courses where maybe those exams don't make up as much of the grade percentage, but their assignments do, or participation in class. So that's one thing that's different too, is your student's going to go through a time where they might realize, wait a minute, I may not have to show up to class. But that doesn't mean that participation and attendance isn't part of their grade. A student may realize this, not go to class as much, and then their grade is going to, won't be as strong because they will miss out on participation and attendance points. Even if that is not part of how the grade is determined, every time they miss class, they're missing out on content. Just like in K through 12, right? K through 12 makes a big deal out of the idea that every time you miss a class, I don't remember what the statistic is, but I have kids in elementary school and I know that they say every time they miss class, it's the equivalent of missing so many days of instruction, just missing one day. And so that's still the same in college. It's really no different. So really helping your student put together their plan of action from the very beginning of the term. Giving them space, but also realizing if they say, yeah, no, I don't have anything to do, or I don't need to be doing anything right now, and they've told you that every day for an entire week, that's probably not true. There's probably something that they're not doing. A lot of students do like the convenience of those asynchronous online classes, but I will tell you, and we all three of us here can tell you, those are more difficult for students. Not because of the content necessarily, because of the requirement of the student to do what they need to do. And that doesn't mean your student doesn't have time management skills. Just remember, it's a transition for them. They are used to a teacher saying, hey, you haven't been doing your work, or you haven't been showing up, or you as a parent or guardian is used to getting a phone call to say, why hasn't your student been doing this? We're not going to call. It doesn't mean we don't care. It just means college is different. And the expectation really is on your student. And that's the tough part. We will do our part as advisors. Our faculty will do their part. But the onus of most of this is on your student. So again, when they're saying, no, I don't have any work to do. Nope, I don't need to do that. And you're hearing that repeatedly, or you're not seeing them study, giving them grace, but checking in with them on that for sure.
2: To add to that, I would say, you know, because Ellie was talking about if a student, if you're asking your student if they have something to do, they're like, no, not really. Sometimes, depending on the student's major, they might have different things that they have to complete, like internships or field work. Or for the sciences, there's a lot of extra labs. So, you know, at home, they might say, I don't have homework, but they might be at school or another location actually doing field work or labs. And that's why at home, they're not having to do so much because they've spent a lot of time already on campus doing that. So, you know, just being mindful that sometimes a student will say, I have to be at school for this much time. And then you ask them, oh, but I only really have class on this day. And it doesn't make sense. It could be because they have different requirements for those courses. I know that was one of the questions that parents asked during orientation. So just wanted to bring that up here too.
0: Oh, yeah, definitely. And what if someone asks, you know, my student is saying that they're having a hard time understanding their professor, or the professor is going too fast, or, you know, as a student, I'm a visual learner, but my professor is just talking and I feel like I'm lost. How can, you know, so how do I help my student? Any advice with that?
1: You know, I think that there's a lot of things on campus in terms of resources that we do provide. One is tutoring. And I would say tutoring in the more traditional sense of I'm in this class, I'm not grasping the material, or I'm having trouble given the learning style. So tutoring is a place that they can go and, you know, talk to that tutor about, here's where I'm lost, here's what I'm not understanding. We also have what's called supplemental instruction. Supplemental instruction is not necessarily for every single class that we have on campus, but it is embedded into some of the courses. And so it's a little bit different than tutoring because you actually have what we call an SI leader in that class hearing everything. So then when you go to your SI session, which you could liken to a tutoring session, but when you go to the SI session, you're not having to necessarily present what you're having trouble with, because you can just say, hey, when the teacher said this, or, you know, their instruction style doesn't include anything visual. And like Matt said, I'm a real visual learner, you know, then that SI leader already knows that. So that's definitely one thing. Definitely go talk to the instructor. Go talk to that faculty member. They all have office hours. I know that sometimes students are really nervous to go to office hours, but office hours exist for students to go and talk to their instructors. I think that this question brings up the concept of, regardless of how your student did in high school, those study skills don't always work in college. And even your straight A student can still struggle in a class because of things like this. And I think in K through 12, I feel like teachers maybe are a little bit more mindful of how students are responding to certain instruction styles. I know that's not always true, but I think there's a little bit more mindfulness there. And that doesn't mean our professors aren't mindful of that. It's just the dynamic is different. So it's not a criticism on either end of the spectrum. It's just the dynamic is different. Sometimes classes are going to be bigger than they were in K through 12. I know we have some big classes in K through 12 these days, but, you know, and we have some classes that aren't huge. And that's something I think we do well at Cal State, is we do have a lot of classes that are small in numbers. But if your student is in a class with larger numbers, that can also influence how the instructor is able to present the information. So definitely going to the instructor as well, and just seeking out different resources that can help, study buddies, you know, connecting with other people in the class, because maybe the peer can break things down a little bit better for your student. So things like that. And I think the biggest thing is just acting, doing something, right? Because I think in the advising world, or just working with students in general, sometimes what we see is at the end of the term, the student was kind of suffering the whole term through this, but never said anything to anyone, or never took action on suggestions that were made that could be helpful. So I think taking action in general to try and find a solution to help you, for your student to find a solution, is a big, big part of it.
0: And I guess as we're wrapping up, you know, there's always some important date, something, some deadline, something that's coming up. So are there any important dates that, you know, if someone's asking, you know, what should my student know that's upcoming, maybe prior to classes, or even when classes start? Anything that comes to mind?
2: For me, I would let the students, or I would recommend that you encourage your students to go to the Coyote Experience. So that's going to be held on August 23rd. So it's the Friday before classes start, and it's really supposed to be a big welcome for students coming back in the fall. So it's to connect with other students, but we're also inviting faculty to welcome them to, you know, we're hoping to have a lot of our first year faculty there so that they can meet their professors before classes start, get to know them before, so some of that nervousness and anxiousness goes away before classes start. So that's something we really recommend. And also it's like a showcase. So all the departments and organizations are going to be out there showing your student what they can offer them. So again, orientation is going to be a blur because they learn so much, but it's going to be reinforced when they go to the Coyote Experience because they'll meet the different departments again, and they'll have activities and things for them to learn about what they offer them. So definitely attend that.
1: I think a really important date that comes to mind is census date. And this happens every single term. So every single term, there's a census date, which signifies the last day for your student to add or drop a course. It's about 4 weeks into the semester. So generally speaking, we're not recommending anyone add a course 4 weeks into the semester. So to be honest, most of the time we're really talking about if your student needs to drop a course. Every term can be different for them. So whether we're talking about their very first semester, their very first year, or their last year at Cal State, or somewhere in between, census date is a really important date because, for example, your student might be enrolled in 15 units and the semester starts and it's feeling okay. And then all of a sudden they're like, oh gosh, like this might be too much for me to take on. Maybe I need to drop down to 12 units, or this blend of classes is maybe a little bit too much. Maybe I should have taken some of these classes in different terms and not together. So census date is the last day for your student to add or drop a course without a documented reason. Because once we pass the census date, if your student were to come to you and say, gosh, like, I'm just not doing well. I'm not doing well. I don't think I'm going to really pass this course, or I might get a D because technically that's passing. But you know, I'm just really not doing well in the course and I think I need to drop it. If it is after the census date, not doing well is not a reason. And so that's something to be very mindful of, is if your student is expressing like, I'm in too many units, or I'm just really struggling. Census date is September 23rd. And so by September 23rd, they need to make a decision about that. So that's just a really important date. And like I said, every semester can be different for them. So they might go through their first couple years at Cal State, never need to drop a course. And then they get to like their last year and all of a sudden it's like, oh yeah, this is a really tough term. I think I need to drop something. That census date is still going to exist and still something they want to pay attention to. So that's a really, that's the one that stands out the most to me. I would say in terms of financial stuff, like student financial services, tuition dates and deadlines, those are also really important. If your student's receiving financial aid, generally speaking, that gets taken care of on its own. However, always make sure you know what's happening with the finances. But if you're paying anything out of pocket, then you do want to be very aware of when tuition and fees are due. And so I've got my important dates here, so I want to make sure I give you the right one. But tuition and registration fees for fall semester are due on August 15th. As well, if you want to sign up for a payment plan of any kind, that's also going to be the same deadline. So once we hit, you know, that August 1st, I would say, if not before, look at our important dates. So if you just Google CSUSB important dates, you should be able to find the same website that I'm referring to right now, which will lay all of that out for you.
0: And, you know, and it seems like it's so far away, you know, once you attend orientation, because classes really don't start. Saturday classes don't start until Saturday, August 24th, and then regular weekday classes start on Monday, August 26th. But like you were saying, Ellie, the tuition deadline is before that. And then even financial aid. So like the disbursements for financial aid, I think tentatively are scheduled to go out starting on August 14th. But I think that leads into a question is, my student still has questions about financial aid. We're unsure about something, you know, whether it's understanding the grants or loans, or my student hasn't received anything yet. Who do they contact?
2: I would recommend that they contact the financial aid office. They have a financial wellness coordinator that they can talk to and answer a lot of their questions. I can give you the phone number for financial aid, which is 909-537-5227. And so again, if they can schedule an appointment with the financial wellness coordinator, get all those questions answered.
0: All right, awesome. And you've mentioned a lot of different resources. You know, usually I tell students, you know, depending on your situation, a lot of times there is some resource or something that the university can help with. You'll learn about a lot of the resources. You know, hopefully they learned a lot at orientation, but they'll continue to learn throughout their time at CSUSB. 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Maria, Ellie, thank you so much for being on and giving such great and useful information.
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